0: politically informed. They had more pugnacity than in 2012, where they started worrying about what am I going to do for a career. They've already been lobotomized in some ways through K through 12. They've been taught to dumb down their thinking, to not challenge authority, to do the Chromebook, to do all of the online stuff that over the years, Nolan, this is what we've got. We've habituated individuals that end up in our classrooms as college instructors. And that's in both, in fact, I find community college classes more robust than my Gonzaga. When I taught at Gonzaga, those students were just spoiled compared to my night classes at Spokane Falls Community College. Amazing people who are fighting, struggling, coming in with broken backs because they decided to drop out of high school, open up a drywall business, make money, but by the time they're 36, their body's busted. So they're coming back to community college to get a few, you know, to start that again and then transfer to a four-year institution to get maybe a degree in teaching. So it's already been happening. I mean, I'm 69. I've seen, and I've been a substitute teacher in several school districts. It's crazy, Nolan, what's happening in K through 12. There is absolutely very little education going on in K through 12 in this country, and it's all tied to the Chromebook. It's this token society. Give the kids Skittles if they get 6 out of 20 correct on the math test on Chromebook, and it's a cartoon. It's a cartoon for 6th and 7th graders on their Chromebook in math. It's appalling. And so they end up, if they end up in college, this is who you have as part of your student body.
1: No, absolutely. And, you know, we have the studies now on the screen use and how it's, there's been a correlation between screen use from those who started kindergarten with screens on forward, having reduced cognitive skills. And I think there was a really revealing moment during COVID when a lot of the complaints during COVID about schools being shut down wasn't that my kid is missing out on education. If you go back and look at like the town halls and reporting, it was that, what am I supposed to do? I have to go to work. Who's going to watch my kid? And it really illustrated to me the way Americans think about education, almost like it's a babysitting, a free child care, not emphasizing the education students are supposed to get.
0: Not reform school. You're being much more holistic. I see it as reform school myself. Yeah. Remember that term in Dickens and the old days?
1: Oh, yeah. But in higher ed, you know, in students, I don't know, defense, but I guess explanation, they do get like strange messages. I mean, they're told by the brochures. If you look, and I do this in my media education course all the time, we look at higher education advertisements. The advertisements never have a classroom or learning. It's all about the gym, the pool, yep. The experience, and how you're the best and the brightest, and, you know, you're going to get what you want here. And so they go into this massive amount of debt. And they think in exchange they're owed this experience where learning is like a minor part, if existence at all. And then they get into the school and they're, you know, told that faculty are there to serve them. That's, you know, student services, things like that, that we always use. We have to serve our students. Then they have programs like free textbooks, which communicate, I think, to students that scholarship is valueless and not needed at all. And then, and I think this is probably another one of those controversial things, but I'll stand by it. Then at the end of each term, students evaluate teachers. But it's not really clear what sort of expertise they have to give these evaluations, but these evaluations do affect the instructors. Negative evaluations can be used against them. Now, if it's negative because you're doing something illegal, unfair, or prejudicial, that's understandable, but when it's negative because you're too hard or you have too much reading, you have unrealistic expectations, that's really allowing kind of the inmates to run the asylum. And some scholars have written about what they call the disengagement compact, which is basically where faculty, especially contingent faculty who can be fired for any reason, they keep the standards low, they inflate the grades, they don't give students too much flack. In exchange, the students don't give the faculty member flack. They give them good evaluations, and everyone just kind of moves along their way. But learning doesn't really occur in that process. And we've seen this occur through massive grade inflation. It's not just at, you know, non-Ivy League schools. I mean, there's been big reports of Harvard and things like that. And students know the game. One thing they point out in the book is about this idea of accommodations. which are

0: know, supposed to exist for like differently abled students to get the support they need to get an education like any other student. But we find in a lot of the studies that wealthier students get these accommodations in high school and then they're replicated in college. And there's a piece written by a Stanford student and confirmed by other students that it's like an open secret that you can like fake whatever to get accommodations or support to make your time in college easier in terms of passing.
1: Yeah.
0: And as a result, you know, we have this generation that just has found a way to kind of game the system. But if you challenge the accommodations, you're seen as being, you know, opposed to the differently abled. You're seen as being an ableist. You're also opening up the institution for a lawsuit, right? Because they claim that this differently abled individual needs support. And so it just ends up kind of being like a fake little show where everyone just passes through. Everyone, including the student, knows it's BS. They pay their tuition. The faculty member gets their check and gives out the grade, and learning is not even thought of. And then, you know, the national intellect goes down a few points.
1: MAGA Academy. A lot of people can't even. I was talking to a woman at a fancy art gallery, and she can't even mention Trump's name. It's like, dude, you know, don't go that far. I mean, is that what liberals do? You can't mention Trump's name because it causes this trauma in you. But let's go back to that. I do substitute teaching until they banned me. They banned me from a whole county because I was working with English teachers of Mice and Men and Animal Farm, which I know backwards and forwards. And students were lying about what I was presenting, and I was frog marched out halfway through third period of this high school, and they banned me completely from teaching ever again. And I had no recourse. I had no say. I couldn't defend myself. I couldn't say, "Hey, let's talk about this. What's going on with the student?" But to be honest, Nolan, we have, and I know Project Censored has a lot of stories that have been underplayed or censored, tied to atrazine, tied to PFASs, tied to all of the things that are causing hormone disruption, all of the issues now in K through 12 where students are on IEPs, they are in special ed, they have learning disabilities that are true learning disabilities, they have inability to sit still, and when I was teaching in those high schools and elementary schools, there's so many room clears where a kid gets upset and you have to clear the room, and then there's active shooter drills that we go through, and there's just this constant flow of young people that actually look like they've got developmental and intellectual disabilities based on a plethora of things that your own project censored every year, the top 25 stories that are censored. Some of those are the effects of, and you're from Kentucky, so Gasland was produced there, right? We know about Gasland. We know that this is going to reverberate throughout society, and eventually a college teacher who's expecting this grand lecture hall, this beautiful environment of liberty, liberalism, you're going to end up with the same kind of issues with people that have inability to sit still and to keep from nervous tics and all the food allergies and sound allergies and light allergies. Some of that may be fake, but a lot of it's not faked, unfortunately.
0: Oh, absolutely. And that's the key issue right there, is that it's those who are gaming the system that are ruining for those who actually need it. But I think your point also gets on to something else that I bring up in the book that's critically important. You know, this new generation of, you know, call them like Bill Clinton liberals, you know, that's everyone from Joe Biden to Barack Obama, et cetera. They basically wanted to get rid of the welfare state and the public good. And every problem that previously was addressed by things like, you know, government subsidies or public investment, they want to put it all on education. And as you point out, with like these folks who are having, you know, negative mental effects or health effects, education can't solve all these problems. I would say it's part of the solution, but everything is thrown on education. What you end up with is these like bureaucrat administrators who oversee like this basic city that's known as a campus, where they have everything from like stores to mental health to career partners to training centers to athletics teams, etc. And they're not really qualified to do it. It does a lot of things poorly versus doing things well. And it's really the next generation, the students paying the tuition, who are paying for this. They're going massively in debt to get a subpar education, to be thrown into a system that really doesn't have the support they need. And so many of us in higher education, that's why I wrote the book, we're part of the problem selling the invisible product, getting up there and saying, if you get this degree, this is the ticket to the middle class. Do we actually know that? I mean, we say that so often to our students. And so that's why I wanted to write the book, that what Trump did here was take care of a system that was already in shambles and exploited it for his own purposes. And so one day, when Trump is gone, if there's an opportunity to undo what he did, it cannot be going back to the status quo that got us here in the first place.
1: I'm talking to Nolan Hignon. He's got this book, MAGA Academy, and it's subtitled How Corporatism Paved, even saying the word corporatism on a campus that's very conservative, you're going to be in trouble, but How Corporatism Paved the Way for the Hostile Takeover of Higher Education. You know, Trump University, what an abomination, what a ripoff. But then I also was fighting University of Phoenix. We know about charter schools, so this goes way past before Mr. Trump and his, a stupid game show. I was fighting hybrid classes. Well, Paul, can't you teach an online half and half? And I'm saying, but the whole point of a class teaching debate and critical thinking is to have people in the class, and it is messy, and people do not, they get upset when somebody else has a different, now here's the thing, a different opinion. I like the way you open up that the book, you know, and in fact, that's published in Dissonant Voice, the intro of your book. What opinion means and what critical thinking means, and riff with that a little bit. I mean, so anyways, I'm bringing up the fact that this has already been broken down. You yourself, Nolan, talk about the loyalty oath of UC in 1947 and 50, an oath that says you will not be a member of a subversive organization. So fast forward to 1986, where Paul Hayter is teaching at UTEP, and the governor was Mr. Bush, and we had to do a loyalty oath to the Constitution of Texas. And I said, I'm not doing it. This has zero to do with me teaching Shakespeare and Garcia Marquez. And so there you go. And most of the faculty said, just play along to get along. Inside Higher Ed, Chronicle of Higher Education, what an abomination. They're pushing AI. They have Zooms now on how the campus can bring AI. So really, the so-called liberal media, remember that? It's the so-called liberal college. They aren't, because I was a outlaw. I know I'm a communist, I admit that, but I was such an outlier that those English department faculty, they all said, settle down, too passionate, what are you doing, just play along, you're contingent, you're precarious, what are you doing, you're bringing too much attention to us, and it's been poisoned. I was poisoned as a TA, poisoned in a good way, because I wanted to be an active organizer, and I eventually worked for SEIU in Seattle, organizing part-time faculty, even in Washington, you know, Georgetown and George Washington University. But it, you know, it's like Groundhog Day. So I'm reading your book and I'm getting trauma. Do I get to have a few days off with my CPTSD? Come on, help me out there, Nolan. My God, the trauma's on hard.
0: Well, what's interesting about your story right there, like, you know, coming out and saying you're a communist, it really behooves the right to pretend like everyone in higher ed is currently like you. And that's simply just not true. Like folks like you, you know, who identify as a communist, you know, there may be one or two on campus. They're usually older because they're hanging on to a tenure track job they got decades ago. You know, they usually have stickers on their door, but like they're the minority marginalized on campus. And I think this creating this idea of the radical left on campus is something that conservatives have used to rally people behind their agenda, but they're really more a bunch of like corporate liberal centrists. And for example, in the book, I point out, like, you know, the left will rightly chide Donald Trump for using the power of the presidency to go after political enemies in higher ed, such as grad students and faculty. But I point out that what he's using as a justification is conflating criticisms of Israel with anti-Semitism. That was put in place by the Biden administration before Trump got there. Or they'll critique Trump for trying to curtail free speech on campus. Well, in places like California, Gavin Newsom has made it effectively illegal to criticize Israel in the classroom. That's the Democrats have done this. So he's using the weapons that exist. And the reason why faculty really struggle to push back is because the labor unions have been so horribly weakened, and that's in large part because the majority used to be tenure-track secure jobs. Upwards of 70% of faculty to 80% have those jobs. Now it's about 25 to 30% have those jobs. The rest are, as you call them, freeway flyers. My favorite term is road scholars. These folks who travel back and forth between multiple campuses trying to shoestring together a budget, they don't have time to even meet their colleagues. One of the things I talk about in the book from interviewing a bunch of these folks is they've never met their boss. They've never met their colleagues. Like, the idea that they would be able to sit down and share grievances and organize a strong union of resistance is just something that's not in the cards, because they're going from campus to campus. They at some point need to sleep and eat, and the rest of the time they're trying to keep their home life together while grading papers and doing the many, many trivial bureaucratic tasks with the job, such as these meaningless trainings, filling out accommodation letters, et cetera, et cetera. And so all that was put in place before Trump got there. And so when I see the critiques of Trump coming from the left, I happen to agree with a lot of the critiques, but I think they conveniently ignore the role in which these like centrist liberals or corporate neoliberals played in creating the environment in which Trump is using to his advantage.
1: Well, you go to a No Kings rally. I was asked to speak at the one here, and I said, well, why do you want me to speak? Well, you write so much. You're such a voice. I said, so you want me to speak next to Mr. Gomberg, our representative, who got a all-expense-paid trip to Israel. Gomberg has never been there. He's Jewish. And he planted the state flag in Olive Grove, and he said he went over there to learn the situation. This is in 2024, and I said, what kind of stupidity is that? Why do you need to go to Israel to understand what the hell is genocide? So when you go to a No Kings rally and you say Genocide Joe, Holocaust Harris, and Apocalypse Trump, if you have that sign, you will be politely asked to leave the No Kings rally, because you are attacking Holocaust Harris, Genocide Joe, alongside Mr. Pedophile and Rapist-in-Chief Trump. You cannot do that. And you cannot have a Ukrainian flag with a red circle and a line through it, because that, God, that's a holy grail for the Democrats. Poor Ukraine, poor Zelensky. They don't know about the Panama Papers? No, they don't even know what the hell the Panama Papers are, where Zelensky was exposed for his corruption way back when he was playing a piano with his penis. Remember that stupid skit he did? But when you bring this stuff up, they think that you're just trying to shock value. And it's like, no. It's like a AED. I'm trying to shock you weird professional middle-class wackos into seeing the light. Robert Bly, famous poet, he said the worst people on campus when he started his anti-Vietnam War talks and his poems were the English departments. They were the ones who said, stop doing it. You know, so forget about the so-called liberal media campus. It doesn't exist. It just doesn't exist, just Nolan, because everybody is following Upton Sinclair's 100 years ago. It's hard to get a man to understand the truth when his job depends on him not knowing the truth. And that's where we're at on steroids.
0: No, I absolutely agree with that. And that's been one of my kind of, I don't know, big concerns. I shouldn't be shocked at this point in life, but watching the Democrats during Trump 2.0, they're using the same playbook, which is let Trump self implode so we can get back into power. But then you're going to get back into power and run the same agenda that led to a Trump-like figure in the first place.
1: Well, you know, I'm really with Dr. Gerald Horn. I do believe that this is a slave racist society. He's got like 60 books. I love what he talks about. He's a true socialist. I think that DEI has been weaponized against the true diversity, equity, and inclusion. And to be woke is stealing what the African Americans said. No, you better be woke, dudes, because that white guy there who's really nice to you, he's going to stab me in the back. That's where woke came from. But I'm used to, and I did this for I think a year, the Clemente course in the humanities. You remember that? It was a civic engagement. Earl Shores, Bard College approved of it, and it's basically giving 17 or 18 year olds and above adults free tuition, and they get to study history, philosophy, the humanities, and maybe even have childcare taken care of to try try to get civic engagement to get into the liberal arts, which are now being lambasted completely by a guy named Karp who runs Palantir, and he himself has a degree in classics, and he says, get out of the humanities. That's a dead end. And it's amazing. So I do believe that I know that reject, what is one of your things? Abandon the college for all mandate. That's number two in your 8-part manifesto at the end of this book. I really do think that we never really got to that moment of really having everybody having an opportunity to go to a campus, whether they're construction workers, drywallers, to learn something different about. They don't have to have a college degree, but they certainly should learn about the Native American experience in the communities that don't even have one Native American name on any street. They need to know about somebody like Cornel West being denied tenure. They need to know. Mm-hmm. They need to know things, and you're not going to get that on MTV or even on Substack. You know, I think college has a liberal arts history that every human being should have an opportunity. You mentioned Rhodes Scholars. Well, that's a true program, isn't it? That's a program for adults coming on campuses to get summer workshops. I mean, I think everybody should. The campus is sort of a dead place after 5 o'clock too. So there should be homeless encampments on those. There should be teepee villages and sweat lodges. There should be 24/7 community service and outreach on these damn campuses. They're dead. When I was done teaching at 10 at night, dead parking lots. What a place it would be for true community support, all those campus acres, millions of acres of dead grass, living grass, but dead people, no people there.
0: Yeah, no, I absolutely agree with that. I mean, just to be clear, when I say Rhodes Scholar, I mean ROAD.
1: I know. Do we have roads anymore? Don't we have to pay tolls? Aren't we libertarian now? Everything is, you got to pay for a road, pay for a door to be opened. Yeah, that's where, you know, that's the Mitt Romney thing, you know, how Obamacare was a Mitt Romney program. It's interesting how the slippery slope is. Come on, Obama. Eisenhower, Bernie is conservative compared to Eisenhower. Eisenhower had an 80-90% tax rate on the rich, and Bernie, God, he wouldn't dare do that. You know, that's the whole disassociation and discombobulation of America. I think Americans really don't know the history, what 250-year anniversary means. They just don't know. And somebody like Gerald Horn, you know, brings to the fore that, no, there's the revolution was not really about these great freedom fighters. You know, they were actually slavers, and they wanted to embed slavery. England was already stopping slavery at that, you know, at a certain point. England actually was supporting the Native American cause, and the revolutionaries wanted the Native Americans eradicated. So, but God, you try to teach that in K-12, you're done. You will not be able to stay in a K-12 class. I don't know about college. I don't know what they're doing at UC.
0: I mean, you know, I teach at UC Santa Cruz, so as far as how radical a institution can get in the modern neoliberal era, we're in pretty good shape there. But of course, as you point out, it has its limits. On the College for All mandates, you know, that came, you know, I think everyone should get a good liberal arts college education in like an ideal world. But pressuring like these generations from the cradle all the way until they're 18 to go to college, acting like having a college degree is the only thing that gives you value, I think it's really just bad for a society.
1: Yeah.
0: I think, you know, other professions that don't necessarily require a college degree should get paid a livable wage. I'm not saying that there should be some class that gets paid less. Instead, I'm saying, like, college cannot be the answer for everything. I think we need a much more diverse perspective about who people are, what they want to do, and what they should be able to do in this economy. And everyone should have the opportunity to go to college. I think we should always make that possible. But the idea that everyone has to go to college to make a living, either sink or swim on a degree, I think it's been very problematic. And it's also created perverse incentives where colleges see their job as maximizing enrollments as much as possible to get as much revenue as possible. Every year they have to outgrow the year before. And again, important things like the education or scholarship or student well-being are just a secondary thought to the bottom line.
1: Well, I do promote Shopcraft as Soulcraft. I don't know if you know that book, but that book is all about a PhD in philosophy wrote it. And he said, you know, I was a knowledge worker. And for a month at a time, I didn't know what I produced. I was just working for this major company doing, professional manager, all your class stuff. But when I went back and fixed motorcycles, because that was also what he did, I fix a bike. It sounds great, and I get cash in the hand. So he wrote this book, Shopcraft as Soulcraft, which I subscribe to too. I think part-time teachers are actually blue-collar workers, but you know, being a carpenter or being somebody who can do plumbing and electrical work, I think those are worthy professions. But I think things have shifted, Nolan. I think the people that are getting the jobs in construction and in electrical and plumbing and stuff, they're building AI data centers, and they're actually building cities for them, like they did for the frackers, you know, the shale oil people in North Dakota. So it's kind of this weird point. It's a double-edged sword. How do we do this and frame this as college teachers, especially when most college majors are dual use? They are truly dual use. You're working to help prop up the military murder machine in some weird way. You know, you may love your drones, but as you get that technology more and more sophisticated, it's going to go right into a killer drone in Gaza or in Syria or in the streets of Minneapolis tracking anti-ICE protesters.
0: Well, I think, you know, one of the first steps is we have to really strengthen the power of students and faculty, and they need to unite against the common enemy, which is this professional managerial class that currently runs the university. Teachers right now and students as well are really limited in the power they have on campus due to the current design. And I think anything we can do to strengthen student and faculty collectively is going to be critically important to try and undermine the power of the professional managerial class. I think that also has to deal with getting rid of a lot of the responsibilities of the university. A lot of things the university, quote-unquote, does for the public are things that should be separate from the university. And instead, the university takes on these responsibilities that aren't directly related to education, and that siphons off funds, particularly for paying, like, tenure-track full-time faculty or reducing tuition, things of that nature. And so I always encourage faculty to think about, like, a long-term picture of how to take power back, because right now faculty are in a really weakened position, and I think you saw that with Trump's onslaught on higher ed. A lot of the changes he was making, faculty knew it was bad for the future of the university, but there was really little they could do. They didn't have a strong enough power or union, particularly because of the adjunctification. And students, you know, have not been well organized for the reasons you were talking about, kind of the civics education, the importance of collectivism, the history of student action. That's not taught. I mean, all the messaging is about individual careerism and ladder climbing. So I think it needs to start there. We need to get students and faculty in a position of power so they can start addressing the types of questions you're raising.
1: I'm with Nolan Hignan, who has the MAGA Academy. The book just came out, and the foreword is by Henry Gouraud, and his title to his foreword is Higher Education at a Breaking Point. And Henry has been saying that for 15 years. Chris Hedges wrote Death of the Liberal Class. I mean, this is, we're in your camp, Nolan. So, what is your background in, you say you come from working class Owensboro, Kentucky, and California. Give us a little bit of your narrative on this radio show to contextualize how you now are this vaunted PhD at the UC at Santa Cruz, man. God.
0: I don't have any college education in my family. They were all tradesmen, plumbers, painters, electricians. I remember really distinctly in terms of, like, impact. We moved from Kentucky to California when I was really young. My mom was from Cali and my dad was from Kentucky. But I remember that one of my earliest memories of politics was the election of Bill Clinton. And my father and mom were really excited because they hated the Reaganite anti-labor things. My dad always had, like, a proud union sticker on his truck and things like that. And one of the reasons my dad told me he was celebrating Clinton's election is because he knew NAFTA was bad for working people, and it was going to destroy unions and destroy the working class. And he was explaining this to me, and we were sort of like talking through the impact. And of course, Clinton, you know, backstabbed the working class, ended up signing NAFTA. And it was really interesting in 2008 to see Hillary Clinton on stage and admit, she said something like, yeah, NAFTA didn't work out the way we thought it would. My dad had died of ALS back in 2001 by that point. But just, it showed me like how kind of the elite educated class often talks with this like certainty and talks down to working people. Like, you're not educated, you don't know. But there was like my dad, he's just a painter. He's someone who knew about his labor and knew where he was in the world and how the world contextualized him. And he called it before these people were willing to admit it like two decades later. And so I don't know, that was really like a lesson that stuck with me. And I talk about that in the acknowledgments because it shows kind of how insulated higher ed often is from the reality of what's going on in the world around them. And so I've always taken those kind of messages. And, you know, I had immigrant Irish grandparents who was a plumber as well. And he always reminded me, like, you know, it's great you're writing books, it's great you have degrees, and we're all very proud of you, but like, never forget where you came from. That was always a lesson. Like, remember, you are working class. You never escape in terms of like your culture and who you are as a person. And so that always grounded me in reminding me that like my purpose here is for the working class. It's where I come from. Those are my people. These like college educated folks, these cocktail parties, I don't feel comfortable around them. That's not my people. I'm much more comfortable like a working class bar drinking like cheap beer or something like that.
1: Yeah, isn't Obama drinking beer out there with somebody in Hawaii? Isn't that the multi-million-dollar man and he and Michelle? So talk about Project Censored, the movie. So you're associated with that. And I was shocked. I had University of Oregon students out here. We were doing a workshop on news deserts. And I talked to the students. Of course, the professor was a little worried that the commie was getting to his students. And they had never heard of Project Censored, man. They had never heard of Abby Martin. They were writing down quickly all the drop site news. You know, they're not educated. And this is one of the premier journalism schools in the nation, University of Oregon. So talk about the Project Censored, the movie, and your relationship with Mickey Huff. And I know you thank him. He was a teacher of yours too. So talk about that.
0: Yeah, Mickey Huff. I mean, we've collaborated now for 20 years. But yeah, originally started as a teacher. I kind of walked into his classroom during the 2003 the run up to the 2003 U.S. invasion of Iraq, and he kind of opened my eyes to Project Censored and how they were dispelling the lies about the weapons of mass destruction in real time. But you got to remember, I didn't know that the government like could mastermind this like media lies. So I was like, okay, whatever. And then 2 years later, like even the Defense Department admitted that there were no WMDs and Saddam had nothing to do with 9/11. And so, you know, Mickey had studied history. And so I was kind of interested in like knowing the history of propaganda. And that's originally where it started. I went down the road of looking at like race propaganda, and particularly in the 19th century, I was interested in. But by the time I got finished with my master's, I was sort of like, okay, I think I've asserted the problem and like the history of the problem. Like, what could be done about it? And that's when I went to get a doctorate in ed, which was focused on critical media literacy. Like, how do we train future generations, not what to think, but basically how to spot propaganda, how to be less likely to get duped. And so a lot of my work has been looking at media and trying to teach audiences just the right questions to kind of ask or things to consider before they draw conclusions. And ironically, that all those years of critiquing corporate media, that led to me getting a lot of invites from corporate media to kind of talk on news stories as they break. And it's given me an opportunity to have some voice in there to try and ask some of those questions in real time for audiences. There's always the boundaries of what critical media or corporate media will allow you to ask. But in some ways, I'm able to ask some questions in real time and hopefully reach, you know, audiences. So that was kind of the trajectory of how that occurred. And when I graduated with my doctorate, I had always had this desire to write a dissertation on the history of disinformation posing as news. And I couldn't really find an advisor who kind of, in this part, partially my error, but didn't really understand what I was trying to do. And when I graduated, it was in 2017. It was right as Trump had popularized the fake news epithet. And I started to write down like the history I had learned and thought about, like, I think there's a book here. And so I wrote a book called The Anatomy of Fake News. That really is kind of what took my career off, that I was able to tie together that history of fake news and kind of some of the solutions about how to address it.
1: Yeah, well, I mean, yellow journalism, I mean, I'm a journalism major, too. I've got, like, a J degree and a biology degree from the University of Arizona. And so the J degree, certainly we learned about Pulitzer and Zinger and all of the early yellow journalism, the fake news, the news that got us to get involved in the Spanish-American War, the lies about that ship being bombed. All of that is the grounding that some of us in our, I'm 69, we just can't unsee this, the truth. And so when you hear Trump talking about fake news, it's like, oh, come on. You know, Edward Bernays created women getting cancer by pushing tobacco, and he helped Guatemala, have a coup overthrowing a democratically elected president. Come on, Edward Bernays. Is it really manufacturing consent? Oh, no, Edward's book, Propaganda, he wrote engineering consent. So even Chomsky, I guess he was afraid of being sued by Edward Bernays, but we've seen this. But why do we have to keep reinventing the wheel, Nolan? Why is it that each generation loses a whole bunch of critical history? Why are we in the amnesia, United States of Amnesia, as Mr. Gore Vidal calls this country? How do we stop this? Because, your book is not going to be read by Clinton or by Trump, or most students aren't going to read your book unless it's assigned to them, because it's not, it's not a 007 movie.
0: Yeah. Capitalism has a weird way of being able to replicate these problems over and over again. So, audiences somewhat got savvy about the issues with newspapers, especially during Vietnam. But they were told television and cable news would be, seen as believing to be less ability to dupe audiences. Of course, that turned out to be BS. Then there was the internet. We're going to have access to all the boundless information. It's going to be less likely to dupe audiences. And then, of course, we found out about algorithmic censorship and propaganda. And, now with a lot of legacy media going out of business, it's like, well, we have independent content creators. We have everybody can be a journalist. It's going to be difficult to hide information. But, all these many of these influencers are paid by the exact same corporations and political interests that were behind corporate media. So capitalism always has this way of replicating the problem, and it takes audiences a while to kind of catch on, if they ever do, to some degree of what's going on. I think that's why we always find ourselves back in this problem, because I lecture on even the weapons of mass destruction, like we were talking about, and how New York Times and Fox News and the cable networks all proliferated this nonsense. Young people hear that story and they're like, well, that's not a problem for me because we've got social media. We've got the internet. So then you have to explain to them here's how this replicates that exact same problem. And I think that's the way why we keep seeing these errors over and over again. And then another reason, and this connects to the book, it's what you talked about earlier. We just don't teach history. With the U.S.-Israel war with Iran right now, yeah, I was stunned because Bill Maher, not that I'm a fan of his.
1: Oh, God, don't say his name now. I'm traumatized again. Thanks a lot.
0: He has a degree in history, and he's on his show talking about how he thinks the Iranian regime needs to be overthrown. And then he asked his panel, and he thought this was an informed question. He's like, but what do we do if they have a democracy and they elect someone we don't like? And then what do we do? I'm like, Bill, 1953, 54. We already went down this road. What do you mean, what do we do? We already showed what we did, and that's what led us to this moment.
1: Yeah.
0: So we don't teach history, so no. People don't know the history of how the U.S. overthrew a democratically elected leader in Iran, and it set off a domino chain of events that got us to this moment.
1: Well, unfortunately, I get that third graders and fourth graders have to do posters of plastic in the sea. But when you have college teachers having their students do posters for the various curricula they do, it's a little scary. So we are dumbed down. So I've only got 4 minutes left. The new book is MAGA Academy. I mean, you got to no, it's not Trump University. MAGA Academy, how corporatism paved the way for the hostile takeover of higher education. And it is not a pedantic book. it is not just for us wonky little scholarship people, us radicals or us middle-of-the-road milquetoast folk. It's actually what's why our country is falling apart. Education has been gutted, and Nolan Higdon talks about it on a very deep level. There's a lot of history there, so I appreciate you writing this book, and I hope to have you on again in the future about other things. You know, you've got other books that, you know, intersect with my mindset too. So really appreciate the time, and good luck on the book.
0: Thanks for having me. And if I can make one request, folks can learn more about the book at nolanhigdon.substack.com/magacademy. And if they can, please do go to projectcensored.org, and you can buy a copy there. And I'm sharing some of the proceeds with Project Censored. They're the longest-serving media literacy organization in the United States. They do great media watchdog work. So if you can, you can buy a copy anywhere. But please, if you can, buy a copy of projectcensored.org.
1: Projectcensored.org, and just look for MAGA Academy, and then you'll see Nolan Higdon's on that. The documentary that I brought up a few radio shows ago, Stripped for Parts, American Journalism on the Brink, and I could say the same thing for the Academy, Stripped for Parts, American University on the Brink, and MAGA Academy certainly follows that same thread. I appreciate the time you do, and critical media studies, what a thing. Civic engagement has to start with understanding news and our history and context, and we've been duped since day one when P.T. Barnum was selling snake oil. Thanks, Nolan, man.
0: Hey, thank you very much. Been awesome.
1: Take care, boy. Bro, bye-bye.
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1: KYAQ would like to congratulate Daryl McKeel for his 88th win of the point puzzle. Now, here's this week's point puzzle. Good luck, Daryl.
2: It's time for the puzzle.
3: Last week, I asked you for two four-letter words who might be defined using the word sharp. One is the second half of a spring plant, and the other is both a description of that plant's taste and also something you might cook with the plant. Well, the answer is barb and tart, which comes from rhubarb. Our winner this week is Rhoda Jones, who listens to KPOV in Bend, Oregon.

For the new puzzle, tell me what these words have in common. Mini, dog, calm, burr, grand, and God. As a hint, the answer is timely. So again, what do these words have in common? Mini, dog, calm, burr, grand, and dog. To see the words in writing, visit the point puzzle page of the KPOV website, kpov.org. 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I'll select one winner from among any answers received by this Saturday.

0: This has been Pearl Stark with your Point Puzzle for the week of May 4th. The Point Puzzle is produced at KPOV, High Desert Community Radio.
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1: 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Nye Beach Cafe is open from 7 a.m. to 4 p.m. daily, serving breakfast all day as well as lunch. That's Nye Beach Cafe, 541-265-2532. Now here's local and regional news, information, and weather brought to you by the KYAQ Community News Network. The second round of petitions to recall all six Walport City Councilors were submitted to the city on Monday with the required number of signatures. Chief Petitioner Tony Themakis delivered the petitions and told the city clerk that 230 to 240 signatures had been gathered for each of the councilors, which, if verified by the city and the county, would meet the threshold of 192 signatures required for each councilor. The number of required signatures is set by the Oregon Secretary of State based on the calculation of 15% of the 1,276 city residents who voted in the last election for governor. The petitions were submitted on deadline after recall backers had 90 days to collect them. Lincoln County Clerk Amy Southwell now has 30 days to verify the signatures. She will then notify the Walport City Recorder of the result, who in turn will notify Themakis and council members. Council members Greg Dunn, Susan Woodruff, Rick Booth, Jamie Morris, Michelle Severson, and Jerry Townsend would then have 5 business days to resign or submit a statement of why they should not be removed from council. If the verification threshold is met for some council members but not others, only those where the threshold has been met would face the recall election. If a councilor does not resign within the 5 days after the petition qualifies for the ballot, the special recall election must be held no later than 35 days following the close of the 5-day window, according to the Oregon Secretary of State. The election's cost to the city of Walport is estimated between $3,600 and $5,000, depending on the county's final expenses. The petitioner's first effort failed last November after it was determined that while enough valid signatures had been gathered, they violated state law by writing in the addresses for some of those who signed. Garrett Jarrus, The Lincoln Chronicle. 2-term Yahats Mayor Craig Birdie announced in the city's May newsletter that he does not intend to run for re-election. However, Birdie did not rule out serving a third 2-year term if he feels no one capable steps forward or if he were elected via write-in, he told the Lincoln Chronicle on Tuesday. "My wife has given me permission to serve," he joked. "I want to be clear, I don't want to run for mayor, but one should never say never is something that I've learned. I'm pretty confident that a couple of people are going to step up, and we certainly have many, many qualified folks in town." Birdie was first elected in 2022 and re-elected in 2024. His current term expires at the end of 2026. In the newsletter, Birdie wrote he had immense pride in what the city has achieved, including its recent League of Oregon Cities Good Governance Award. Birdie wrote in the newsletter that he values a measured approach that does not allow the loudest or angriest voices to dictate policy, someone who values data and civil discourse over reactionary whims, and who considers the economic impact of council decisions and how they affect the budget and future. "Thank you for allowing me to serve as your mayor," he wrote. "It has been the honor of a lifetime." Garrett Jarrus, The Lincoln Chronicle. Public comment is set to return to Lincoln County Board of Commissioners meetings, at least in a limited form, after Commissioner Walter Chuck asked to reopen the process for residents to speak on county business. Near the close of the April 30th Board of Commissioners regular meeting, Commissioner Chuck asked to consider reinstating public comment, which has been absent in recent sessions. I would like us to consider bringing public commenting back at the next meeting, Chuck said, suggesting a cautious restart. Just keep it to agenda topics for now and then see how it proceeds. Commissioner Miller agreed to the approach, and the two came to a consensus that public comment would be added back to the agenda at the next regular meeting with a clear limitation. Comments must be tied to items already on that meeting's agenda. The change means that residents will again have a formal opportunity to address commissioners directly, but will not yet be able to raise off-agenda issues or general concerns. Commissioner Chuck signaled he wants to see how it proceeds before deciding whether to expand public comment beyond agenda-only topics. While the board did not specify exactly how the public comment will be structured, such as time limits or sign-up procedures, it indicated that details will be worked out and implemented in time for the next regular meeting on May 13th. Residents interested in speaking will need to watch the upcoming agenda closely to ensure their remarks are related to the listed items, at least while the board tests this more limited format. Kiara Morgan, Oregon Coast Breaking News. 10 Oregon airports will receive $3.1 million in federal funding for upgrades, members of Oregon's congressional delegation announced last week. Small airports throughout our state need and deserve federal investments so Oregonians can count on them for small business support, emergency response, secure travel, and more, said U.S. Senator Ron Wyden, an Oregon Democrat. These federal resources advance those key objectives statewide, and I'll keep battling for similar infrastructure investments to make all airports in Oregon better and safer. One of the airports receiving funding is the Newport Municipal Airport, which will receive $137,000 to build a 5,200-square-foot hangar for aircraft storage. Now, here's a story from the Public News Service.
3: The only coalition in Oregon focused on supporting older LGBTQ adults is moving from a fully volunteer endeavor to a more organized, fiscally sponsored effort thanks to a new partnership. The Oregon LGBTQ Plus Aging Coalition is collaborating with the nonprofit Age Plus to hire their first paid staff members and expand their reach. Executive Director Brandy Penner says creating more visibility through research, education, and advocacy is central to their work.
4: Especially when we're talking about healthcare settings, if you can't be completely open and honest with your healthcare providers about your entire life, that has dramatic health disparities and reduced outcomes for folks.
3: Penner says data on this population has been limited despite Oregon having the highest per capita LGBTQ plus population in the U.S. The coalition helped create a statewide survey in 2021 that found older queer adults face economic and health disparities, along with social isolation and underreported abuse. Penner says the survey also found that because older queer adults cannot always rely on mainstream support, they often excel at building support within their own communities. She adds the coalition will take a few years to transition to a standalone nonprofit and hopes the federal government will be more friendly to their cause by then. Critics of the Trump administration say it has been attempting to reverse LGBTQ plus protections.
4: We have to fight these attempted erasures to make sure that folks can not only just live, but actually thrive. It's not just nice to have. It is incredibly critical for aging well.
3: Penner says the coalition is looking ahead to working with Age Plus on a queer-focused end-of-life planning guide and new legal protections to ensure gender identity is respected after death. I'm Isabel Charlet, Oregon News Service. 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
1: Now, here's the extended weather forecast for the Central Lincoln Coast for Wednesday, May 6th. Patchy fog this morning, otherwise mostly cloudy with a high near 61 and a calm northwest wind 5 to 8 miles per hour. Mostly cloudy this evening with a low around 48. On Thursday, mostly cloudy, gradually becoming sunny with a high near 61, an overnight low of 46. On Friday, partly sunny with a high near 60, a low of 49. On Saturday, mostly sunny with a high near 64, a low of 50. On Sunday, partly sunny with a high near 62. On Monday, mostly sunny with a high near 64 and breezy. And on Tuesday, again, mostly sunny with a high near 63 and breezy. And that's the news from KYAQ, Lincoln County's only community radio station.
5: The Public News Service Thursday afternoon update. I'm Mike Clifford. Supercell storms spawned 14 tornadoes that flattened homes and businesses across central and southern Mississippi Wednesday night. The Weather Channel headline, just total devastation. A spokesman for the Mississippi Emergency Management Agency told 16 WAPT News Wednesday as many as 815 buildings were damaged in Franklin and Lincoln counties, and the storm left debris and fallen power lines across some roads. So far, about a dozen injuries, but no deaths reported. Next, Tennessee Republicans have unveiled a new congressional map amid a special session on redistricting that began Tuesday, and a grassroots movement is now forming in opposition to the proposed map.
6: Leading a protest and rallying at the Tennessee Capitol during the special session, Amber Sherman with Black Voters Matter says the future of the 9th Congressional District, the state's only majority Black district, is at risk. She adds that the map would weaken that district and dilute Black voting power.
7: The proposed maps that have been posted by politicians and shared by our governor and by the president would remove our congressional district. And it's unfair to us. We all deserve fair representation, no matter what Supreme Court ruling came out.
6: Congressman Steve Cohen, who represents Tennessee's 9th district, said he plans to fight the redistricting push using every political and legal option available. Danielle Smith reporting.
5: Next to Wisconsin, where state officials are speaking out about the ramifications of sweeping federal health care cuts on the state and the 1.2 million residents who depend on Badger Care, the state's Medicaid program. Our Judith Rees Branch lets us know an estimated 276,000 Wisconsinites could lose their Medicaid coverage over the next decade.
8: About 63,000 working adults whose jobs don't offer health insurance are at immediate risk. Lieutenant Governor Sarah Rodriguez says that's enough people to fill Lambeau Field three times over.
9: Picture telling every single one of them that they're on their own. And it's not just coverage, it's the hospitals themselves. When the only hospital for 40 miles closes its doors, a heart attack becomes a death sentence.
8: A new report by advocacy group Protect Our Care finds nearly 1,000 hospitals nationwide are now closing or at risk of closing.
5: Meantime, an analysis from Public Citizen finds 22 hospitals in Washington are at heightened risk of closure due to the cuts, mostly in rural areas. Chris Majors with Harbor Regional Health in Aberdeen says the hospital is already considering closing some services, including labor and delivery. He calls the plans to cut Medicaid a tragedy.
10: You can't let this bill play out the way that it is. It has to get changed. It will kill people. That's the reality. There will be people who cannot get the services they need in time to save their lives if this continues. This isn't just about making money.
5: Major says about 80% of the patients that Grays Harbor Hospital serves rely on Medicaid and Medicare. This is Public News Service.
11: Many older transgender women informally adopt younger trans people and form a parent-child bond of choice. This Mother's Day, trans advocates are celebrating the women who care for the whole community.
12: Shanetta Johnson is CEO of the Miss Major Alexander L. Lee Black Trans Cultural Center in San Francisco, which runs the Transgender, Gender Variant, and Intersex Justice Project. The program is named after Miss Major Griffin Gracie, who took Shanetta under her wing when she wanted to leave a life of drugs and prostitution behind.
13: I was 30-something years old, and I knew that I could potentially die on the street. She raised me, made me become an adult, made me find a safe way to live and to love myself.
12: Miss Major, who passed away last year, was considered the matriarch of the trans community in San Francisco, always ready with a meal or some good advice. I'm Suzanne Potter.
11: And fallen members of the military, firefighters, police officers, veterans, and their families are being honored this month through nationwide events sponsored by Dallas-based Carry the Load.
14: Co-founder Stephen Hawley says the nonprofit works to put the meaning of Memorial Day back into observances. During Memorial May, 75 Carry the Load walks are taking place across Texas and the country, giving loved ones an opportunity to reflect.
15: That's the beautiful part of our events. It's kind of open to interpretation of how you want to participate, whether it's a physical backpack or a lot of people bring pictures of loved ones who made that ultimate sacrifice.
14: The observances will culminate with an event at Rivershawn Park in Dallas on May 24th and 25th. A list of nationwide commemorations is available at the nonprofit's website. I'm Frida Ross reporting.
11: Finally, the U.S. House has passed a version of the Farm Bill without an immunity shield for pesticide makers if their products are found to be carcinogenic. Our Mark Moran reports food and clean water advocates are encouraged that it doesn't contain a so-called cancer gag act, but it does make large cuts to food and nutrition assistance programs.
16: Last year, the Iowa legislature defeated a provision that would have provided chemical makers such as Bayer, which produces the glyphosate-based herbicide Roundup, immunity from cancer lawsuits. In response, Bayer took its fight for immunity to the federal level. Food and Water Watch Iowa organizer Jennifer Breon says public sentiment is catching up with science, suggesting that glyphosate is carcinogenic.
17: That's a validation of all the activism and all the work that Iowans have done to make sure that there was no cancer gag act either in Iowa or at the federal level.
16: The Farm Bill, which was last rewritten in 2018, has been extended through the end of September. It awaits action in the Senate. Pesticide makers have said they are complying with current labeling laws with their products.
11: This is Mike Clifford for Public News Service, member and listener supported. 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
19: We are getting into territory where even if the strait does reopen, it could be beyond a year for gas prices to fully normalize back to their pre-war levels.

0: Minutes of independent green news, politics, analysis, and snarky comment.
1: Those who fought to keep the world hooked on fossil fuels are inadvertently supercharging the global renewables boom.
0: Finally, something Trump didn't suck at. This is your Green News Report. Okay, Desi Doyen, I don't know what your lead story here is about. I understand that the war has been terminated, according to Donald Trump last Friday. So what fake news do you have for us today?
2: Oh, I only wish that were true. Oh. As Donald Trump's war on Iran drags on, fuel prices in the U.S., including diesel, are hitting new highs nationally. That is forcing Americans to make difficult choices. According to a new ABC News poll, nearly half of Americans say they are cutting back on driving or cutting out other household expenses to make ends meet. Mm. Goldman Sachs projects that if the Strait of Hormuz is not reopened by July, global oil prices will not return to pre-war levels before 2028, even in a best-case scenario.
0: 2028.
2: Yes, that likely means more price surges and more major economic impacts to come. And with 30% of the world's fertilizer supply also bottlenecked in the Strait of Hormuz, Reuters reports that the International Grains Council and other agricultural organizations have cut their forecasts for next year's harvests, that's crop yields, in 2027. Another food supply warning, but this one results from humanity's burning of fossil fuels. A new analysis confirms previous research showing that rising carbon dioxide in the atmosphere is making food crops less nutritious. CO2 is necessary for plants to grow, but too much CO2 is like junk food, making it difficult for plants to obtain nutrients, causing mineral deficiencies that reduce the nutritional value of humanity's most important crops. Today, rice, wheat, beans, peanuts, chickpeas, and many other crops contain lower levels of protein, iron, and other essential vitamins and minerals than they did just a generation ago. Experts warn of the increased risk of hunger and life-threatening nutritional deficiencies around the world as CO2 levels continue to rise due to humanity's activities.
0: I don't understand. All of these climate deniers over on Fox News told me that more CO2 would be great. It grows more plants. Everything will be much better with more CO2.
2: Yeah, too much CO2 is plant food like candy is food.
0: Well, I do like candy.
2: Some better news. It is still early yet, but data from around the world increasingly show that the Iran war really is resulting in permanent demand destruction for fossil fuels as governments look to speed up electrification of their economies and secure new domestic energy supplies, primarily renewable energy and storage. And consumers are doing so too. The Financial Times reports that EV ownership has hit a tipping point in China and many other parts of the world, with people buying more electric cars than gas. Demand for rooftop solar is surging in Europe. In the UK, solar panels are now being installed on average every 3 minutes since the Iran conflict began. A surge in rooftop solar begun in the last fossil fuel crisis has helped Pakistan and Spain weather the economic impacts. And Simon Steele, the executive secretary of the United Nations climate talks, relished the irony at a planning meeting for this year's upcoming summit.
1: From this tragedy, an immense irony is unfolding. Those who fought to keep the world hooked on fossil fuels are inadvertently supercharging the global renewables boom. And this latest crisis has made the economic logic of renewables impossible to ignore. Renewables offer safer, cheaper, cleaner energy that can't be held captive by narrow shipping straits or global conflicts.
0: Irony indeed. For much more on all of these stories and the ones we couldn't get to today, check out our website at greennews.bradblog.com. I'm Brad Friedman.
2: And I'm Desi Doyen.
0: And this has been your Green News Report. Isn't it?

0: This is KYQ's Music and Arts Calendar for upcoming events in Lincoln County. On Thursday, May the 7th, Scottish Fish, a band of five women, will perform as part of the Celtic Music Series beginning at 7 in the Lincoln City Cultural Center in Lincoln City. The Dead Guy, a play about confronting the true costs of turning death into primetime amusement, will open at 7:30, and that's in Theater West in Lincoln City. Join Nora, Gary, and friends for an Irish music session from 5 to 7:30 at the Beechcrest Brewing Company in Glendinnen Beach. David Rogers will fuse classical, jazz, and world music into an expressive and virtuosic performance from 6 to 8:30 at the Drift Inn in Yahats. The Lincoln City Music Circle for Acoustic Instruments, Voices, and Audiences of All Ages will take place from 4 to 6, and that's in the Lincoln City Community Center in Lincoln City. There will be a Thursday night jam hosted by Donnie King from 6 to 8-ish at the Eagles Lodge in downtown Newport. And there'll be a jam session from 8:30 until closing at the Snug Harbor in Lincoln City. Coming up on Friday, May 8th, The Dead Guy, a play by Eric Colby, will have a curtain time of 7:30 in Theater West in Lincoln City. T.J. Hoofers presents For the Love of Dance, Opus 1, featuring a variety of dance styles including jazz, ballet, contemporary, tap, hip-hop, musical theater, and ballroom, beginning at 7 p.m. in the Newport Performing Arts Center in Nybeach, Newport. Sona Chromatic will play a live soundtrack to the silent film The Hunchback of Notre Dame, and that's from 6 to 8 at the Beechcrest Brewing Company in Glendinnen Beach. Danella and the Arrows will play from 6 to 8 at the Pelican Brewing Company in Lincoln City. And the Tin Can Alley will play early jazz and swing from 6 to 8:30 at the Drift Inn in Yahats. You are invited to join a traditional music jam with Bill Louie and Morgan Silverhorn from 2 to 4. That's followed by David Austey with his singer-songwriter roots, rich baritone, and poetic edge to today's folk and Americana scene. And that's from 5 to 7:30. It all takes place at the Bayside Cellars in Yahats. DJ Metal will be playing club hits from 10 p.m. until closing in the Rogue River Lounge at the Chinook Winds Casino Resort in Lincoln City. And the Walport Acoustic Jam will take place from 3 to 5, and that's at the Walport Community Center in Walport. Saturday, May 9th, T.J. Hoofers presents For the Love of Dance, Opus 1, directed by Yakina Bar Dance Studio, and featuring a variety of dance styles, including jazz, ballet, contemporary, tap, hip-hop, musical theater, and ballroom. And that's a 2 p.m. matinee performance in the Newport Performing Arts Center in Nybeach, Newport. Coastal Voices presents America at 250, One Nation, Many Voices, in concert from 4 to 6 in the Chapel by the Sea Presbyterian Church in Lincoln City. The Dead Guy, a play about confronting the true cost of turning death into primetime amusement, will have a curtain time of 7:30 at Theater West in Lincoln City. Job Woosley and Company will play music that focuses on lyrics that cut through modern pop culture and take you to the heart of what really matters. And that's from 5:30 to 7:30 at the Beechcrest Brewing Company in Glendinnen Beach. Dylan Crawford will send out reggae vibes and music from 6 to 8 at the Fishing Rock Eatery and Lounge in Depot Bay. Holus Bolus, a one-man psychedelic acoustic looper, will play from 6 to 8:30 at the Drift Inn in Yahats. Justin Curry will be playing his electric violin from 4 to 7 at the Bayside Cellars in Yahats. And Tsunami Zone will play coastal rock from 3 to 6 at the Bay Haven Inn at the Bay in Newport. DJ Metal will play from 10 until closing in the Rogue River Lounge at the Chinook Winds Casino Resort in Lincoln City. On Sunday, May the 10th, Coastal Voices will mark America's 250th anniversary with a thoughtful new concert series that looks back at our history and forward to our future. It takes place from 4 to 5:30 in the Yahats Presbyterian Church in Yahats. The Dead Guy, the play about confronting the true cost of turning death into primetime amusement, will have a matinee performance at 2, and that's in Theater West in Lincoln City. The Tex Brooklyn Experiment will play original songs, old standards, unique arrangements. They take requests, tell jokes, and just have a lot of fun from 6 to 8:30 at the Drift Inn in Yahats. The Overdue Bills, a full little acoustic band of cool dudes, will play locally harvested original tunes and freaky fun 1920 blues ballads from 4 to 6 at the Yahats Underground Pub in Yahats. Mike Tolle will play acoustic blues from 5 to 7:30 at the Lunacy in Seal Rock. Megan Walters and the Sophisticated Blues will play blues, rock, soul, and jazz from 4 to 6 at the Beechcrest Brewing Company in Glendinning Beach. There will be a professional musicians jam from 3 to 6 at the Bay Haven Inn at the Bay in Newport. And the Sunday Sounds open mic, hosted by David Osti, will be from 1 to 3 in the Cafe Chill in Walport. On Monday, May the 11th, Revlin will play a joyful up-tempo mix of old-time country, bluegrass, and honky-tonk from 6 to 8:30 at the Drift Inn in Yahats. On Tuesday, May 12th, Linda Yap will play mellow acoustic classics from 5:30 to 8 at Zarita's in Nye Beach, Newport. The John Bringhetto Duo will play Latin classics and jazz standards from 6 to 8:30 at the Drift Inn in Yahats. And the Lincoln City Bluegrass Jam will take place from 6 to 8 at the Eagles Lodge in Lincoln City. That concludes this edition of the KYQ Music and Arts Calendar, which can be heard on the news hours Wednesday through Friday of each week. Thank you for listening and supporting live music and the arts.
1: You're listening to the American Democracy Minute, keeping your government by and for the people. Maryland became the 10th state to pass a state voting rights act on April 28th, just 24 hours before the U.S. Supreme Court struck down use of race-conscious redistricting under Section 2 of the Federal Voting Rights Act. Will state VRAs offer the same protections to minority voters that the high court's conservatives took away? The short answer is no, but the state VRAs offer many other protections. While the Federal Voting Rights Act is still on the books, in the last decade, the High Court's conservative majority struck down the enforcement and remedy tools in the VRA, which kept racial discrimination in voting at bay. Expecting further erosion, California, Colorado, Connecticut, Illinois, Maryland, Minnesota, New York, Oregon, Virginia, and Washington all passed state VRAs. While the Maryland Voting Rights Act of 2026 does not replace majority-minority voting districts, it prohibits counties and municipalities from erecting barriers to suppress minority voters and guarantees voters the right to challenge discrimination in court. It also gives state courts the authority to mandate remedies. Other states include preclearance for offending municipalities, voting materials in other languages, and other protections. 12 other states have introduced state VRAs. We've linked to the National Conference of State Legislatures list of state VRAs at AmericanDemocracyMinute.org.
2: The Siletz Bay Music Festival presents the world premiere of Hold Fast to Dreams, poetry of Langston Hughes, a spirited new performance event written by acclaimed actor-poet Darius Wallace, with music by Latin Grammy-nominated composer and pianist Jasnam Daya Singh, on May 29th and May 30th at the Lincoln City Cultural Center. Described by its author as a celebration of language, humor, love, rage, and wisdom in community, the performance will feature Wallace on stage narrating a story built around the poetry of the iconic 20th century poet Langston Hughes. The narrative is not a biography of Langston Hughes, but rather the story of a world and its people, people brought to life through the magic of his poetry. An original jazz-based score will be performed by Daya Singh and a five-piece jazz ensemble. The performances are Friday, May 28th at 7:30 p.m. and Saturday, May 29th at 2 p.m. Tickets are available at www.seletsbaymusic.org.

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0: May 5th, 2026. Late yesterday, Republicans in the Senate released their funding request for the budget reconciliation bill. It includes $1 billion for White House security, including Trump's proposed ballroom. President Donald J. Trump unexpectedly began the process of knocking down the East Wing of the White House on October 20, 2025, just 2 days after millions of Americans turned out for the October 18th No Kings rallies. Days later, Trump told reporters that the cost of the ballroom he intended to build on the site would be paid 100% by me and some friends of mine. At the time, he claimed the ballroom was necessary because presidents needed more space to host events. Since the incident at the White House Correspondents' Dinner, the White House has emphasized the need for the space for security reasons. In response, Republicans proposed a measure that appropriated $400 million to build a secure ballroom. And now, Republicans are advancing a measure that will appropriate $1 billion in taxpayer money for Trump's ballroom. They are doing so through budget reconciliation, which cannot be filibustered, and so can pass the Senate with no Democratic votes. The bait-and-switch of the ballroom plans seems to represent the bait-and-switch of the Republican ideology since the 1980s. When he ran for the presidency in 1980, Ronald Reagan promised voters that he would restore their freedom by cutting taxes and slashing regulations. With the resulting boom in the American economy, he argued, there would continue to be money for the social programs Americans liked. Americans could have tax cuts and social programs both. In fact, Reagan's tax cuts required deficit spending that tripled the national debt from $995 billion to $2.9 trillion, more federal debt than in the entire previous history of the country, prompting calls for cuts to social programs in order to address the ballooning debt. Rather than create a rising tide that lifted all boats, as the saying went, the new system moved more than $50 trillion from the bottom 90% of Americans to the top 1%. And yet, that theory still animates the Republican Party. Last July, with their budget reconciliation bill known as the One Big Beautiful Bill Act, Republicans extended the 2017 Trump tax cuts for the wealthy and corporations. Republicans on the House Ways and Means Committee promised the measure would fuel an economic boom. Renewing the Trump tax cuts will be a huge boost to America's economy, leading to higher wages and more job creation, they said. Not a single Democrat voted for the measure. Among other things, Democrats noted, its failure to extend the premium tax credits that enabled individuals and families to buy health care insurance on the Affordable Care Act markets would mean Americans would lose health insurance, and the slashing of about $186 billion in federal spending, about 20% of it, from the Supplemental Nutrition Assistance Program over 10 years would hurt Americans who live with food insecurity. The numbers are starting to come in. Last Friday, Reed Abelson and Margot Sanger Katz of the New York Times reported the conclusion of insurers and analysts that at least 20% of those covered by the Affordable Care Act, or Obamacare, are dropping their coverage, with analysts expecting that number will continue to rise another 6%. Already, at least 5 million of the 24 million people who were covered last year have dropped their coverage. In Georgia, enrollment has fallen by more than a third. Health and Human Services Secretary Robert F. Kennedy Jr. told the House Committee on Education and the Workforce last month that the drop in coverage has come from the administration's crackdown on fraud. As Melissa Golden of the Associated Press reported yesterday, there is a similar story about SNAP recipients. Secretary of Agriculture Brooke Rollins recently told the Fox News Channel that we have now moved 4.3 million Americans off of the food stamp program. A lot of that is fraud. A lot of it is people taking the program that shouldn't have been. And a lot of it is just a better economy, so people don't need food stamps. In fact, as Golden notes, experts say that fraud in SNAP is rare, with less than 1% of those who enroll disqualified from the program for fraud. People appear to have dropped off the SNAP rolls because the new rules in the One Big Beautiful Bill Act made it harder to enroll. While Republicans don't intend to fund health care or nutrition programs, the Senate's proposed budget reconciliation bill appropriates $72 billion to fund Immigration and Customs Enforcement, or ICE, and Customs and Border Protection, the parent agency for Border Patrol, through 2029. Extending the funding until then means that Democrats will not be able to use funding as leverage to try to reform ICE and Border Patrol after their aggressive sweeps targeting immigrants led to dramatic abuses, including the shooting deaths of Renee Good and Alex Preddy. In February, G. Elliott Morris of Strength in Numbers crunched the polls and found that reforms to ICE are extraordinarily popular. 92% of Americans want ICE agents to wear body cameras, for example, and 80% wanted an independent investigation into the killings of Good and Preddy. Morris noted that between 60% and 90% of voters, a supermajority that includes Republicans and a majority of independents, say they want transparency, accountability, rules, and oversight for federal agents. Today, at the Border Security Expo in Phoenix, Arizona, Trump's White House advisor on border security, Tom Holman, assured Republicans that mass deportation is coming and that the administration will flood immigration officers into jurisdictions that aren't cooperative. Micah Williams of CNN reported that Holman told Republicans angry that the administration is not deporting enough people, "You ain't seen yet. This year will be a good year. Mass deportations are coming." He added, "You're going to see more ICE agents than you ever seen before." The administration's disregard for the will of the American people also shows in its approach to its war on Iran. Today, Secretary of State Marco Rubio told reporters, "The operation is over. Epic fury," as the president notified Congress, "we're done with that stage of it. We're now on to this Project Freedom," the attempt to open the Strait of Hormuz. The 1973 War Powers Act required the president either to get congressional approval for the war or to withdraw the troops within 60 days of notifying Congress of a military action. That deadline was May 1st. Now, according to Rubio, the war is now in a different phase, opening the Strait of Hormuz, which was open before Trump's military adventure. But Iranian officials have responded to Trump's Project Freedom with military strikes against both the vessels attempting the transit and other Gulf countries. This afternoon, Trump backed down. He posted on social media, "Based on the request of Pakistan and other countries, the tremendous military success that we have had during the campaign against the country of Iran, and additionally, the fact that great progress has been made toward a complete and final agreement with representatives of Iran, we have mutually agreed that, while the blockade will remain in full force and effect, Project Freedom, the movement of ships through the Strait of Hormuz, will be paused for a short period of time to see whether or not the agreement can be finalized and signed."
1: Letters from an American was written and read by Heather Cox Richardson. It was produced at Soundscape Productions, Dedham, recorded with music composed by Michael Moss.
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